0: Well, the process the church uses to do that is annulment. And, you know, looking at it, which is just looking at a marriage to see, is it valid or is it null? That's why it's called annulment. And it's a safety measure that is meant to honor the teachings of Jesus and also to help make the person aware of their spiritual state so they can take action to live appropriately in that state. Now, if they receive word that their original marriage was invalid, then they either then validly married someone else, because you said they'd never been Catholic, so they weren't subject to Catholic law, or they now know, hey, I am free to marry someone else, and they can do that. If they receive word that their first marriage can't be shown to be null, in other words, if it looks like it was valid, well, it's important to know that too. It doesn't mean the person can't be reconciled with God. It doesn't mean the person can't become a Catholic. It means that they're going to need to take a different path to do those things, like, for example, living as brother and sister. But this is a serious matter. Adultery, like I said, it's one of the Ten Commandments, and it's one that we're told in the New Testament can bar you from heaven. And this Christian marriage ethic is repeated multiple times in the New Testament. It's in three of the Gospels, Matthew, Mark, and Luke. It's also in Romans. And so this is in multiple books of the New Testament, and it's something that Christians need to take seriously and thus historically have taken seriously.
1: I agree with you. The divorce clause in Matthew, how would you explain that to a Protestant? I can't get a divorce. They cheated on me. I get a divorce.
0: Edgar's going to tell me I have to go to a break in a moment, so I can't really give you a full, that's why I was asking, because we had a bunch of issues getting on the table. There are multiple different interpretations of the acceptive clauses in Matthew. I don't have time to run through them all, so what I'll do instead is I have a book called A Daily Defense, which has over 365 different objections to Catholic beliefs. One of them deals with the acceptive clauses, so we'll send you a copy of that for free, and you can read it there. Also, we have a 20 Answers on Marriage and Annulments booklet. We'll try to send you that, too, to help you build out your knowledge of this area more generally.
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0: Welcome back, Catholic Answers Live. Lines are full, so I won't get the phone. Give the phone number out. We go over to Alexandria, Virginia, where Will is also watching on YouTube. Will, go right ahead with your question.
1: Hey guys, thanks, Jimmy. Always a pleasure to start the weekend with you. A quick question is the story of you're welcome. The parable of the Sadducees questioning Jesus about the woman who'd been married seven times. I think that's a reference to Tobit. What do you think?
2: Well, I can't say that I would fully endorse that view. I can't eliminate the possibility because in the puzzle they set for Jesus, the woman has seven husbands who all die without children. They could have Tobit, the book of Tobit, in their imagination, and it could have inspired the question. But I don't think that they're directly referring to Tobit, not the way the Gospels present this, because, number one, the husbands, so far as we know in Tobit, who all die because of the demon Asmodeus, they're not all brothers. And so these weren't a series of seven Levirate marriages where a brother dies without leaving children, so his brother then marries the woman, and you go through seven brothers in this parable, but it's not seven brothers in Tobit. So that's the first difference. The other difference is even more important because the Sadducees say at the end of the puzzle that then the woman herself dies, and she hasn't had a kid this whole time. And she just burned through these seven brothers, none of whom gave her children, and then she dies too. And so their question is, whose wife is she going to be in the resurrection? But that's not what happens in the book of Tobit. In the book of Tobit, after Sarah, that's the woman in question, has seven husbands, and the demon Asmodeus kills them all, it's starting to get bad for Sarah. People suspect her of being the killer of her own husbands. And so she prays to God and says, you know, please deliver me from this problem. And God does. He sends the angel Raphael, who brings the young man Tobias to her. And he also equips Tobias with the materials needed to do an exorcism on Asmodeus. So they do the ritual. They get Asmodeus exorcised, and then Raphael grabs Asmodeus and carts him off to Egypt and confines him there. And then Tobias marries Sarah. So that didn't happen in the Sadducees puzzle. So even though they both involve a woman who sequentially has seven husbands with no children, it's not the same story as Tobit. It has some elements in common with the story of Tobit, but it also has some contradictions with the story of Tobit. And so I would say that the Sadducees could have been thinking about Tobit when they came up with this puzzle, but they're not simply referring to it because if they were inspired by Tobit, they've changed it.
1: Cool. Thanks a lot. I appreciate you setting me straight there.
2: No problem.
1: A quick follow on? Cool. Thanks.
2: Real quick.
1: So I read, do you have a book recommendation on the Septuagint? I read either yours or Trent Horn's recommendation, The Use of the Septuagint in New Testament Research by Tim McClay, but are there other ones that you think are seminal?
2: There are a variety of books on the Septuagint. Unfortunately, most of them are not going to be accessible to a popular audience. You're going to need to know how to read Greek and things like that. And so I'm afraid I don't have a recommendation for you. If I did, I would name one. But I would actually start, rather than looking for a book — people often ask for a book when what they really want is just a resource — I would look for resources by going online and either using search or look on some online encyclopedias like Wikipedia or Grokopedia or Justapedia.

0: media and web pages about the Septuagint. You could also, you know, ask one of the different AI services to help you with that research.
1: Will, thank you so much for your question. I'm going to leave that right there. Let's go over to upstate New York, where Bryson is again on YouTube. We've got a lot of YouTube callers today. Bryson, welcome to the show. Go right ahead. Bryson, are you there? Hello, Bryson. Going once, going twice. All right, let's go over to Los Angeles. Tavo, you're on the air. Go ahead.
2: Thanks. Really pleasure to be able to chat with you, Jimmy.
0: Mm-hmm. Hey. What can I do for you today, Tavo?
2: Well, my question is this. And by the way, I first became acquainted with you in your debate with Jimmy Fodor.
0: Okay.
2: So, really interesting debate, by the way.
0: Thank you.
2: Yeah, so I'm I thought it was very insightful. It was a really inflection point for me, actually. So I'm theologically non-committed, but mm-hmm. I've done a lot of work, like sort of looking into the evidence base of Christianity, and I find it to mm-hmm. be, you know, the most evidence-based religion. But I've never really felt that theological shift in my heart, like the presence of the Holy Spirit, that sort of divine, transcendent moment. And I feel like I've met a lot of Christians who have, and I just wonder mm-hmm. if you have any advice for somebody who's sort of feels like they're walking down the right path intellectually, but hasn't really experienced a spiritual transformation.
0: Yeah. I guess I would say a couple things. One of them is there's a great line in a song by the Rolling Stones. I find it is very, very true in many areas of life. You can't always get what you want, but if you try sometimes, you just might find you get what you need. I'm like you. I would love to have just glowing showers of warm feelings and love and rapture and all that as part of my spiritual experience every single day. I'd love that. But that's not the path I'm called to walk. And so I've learned that I shouldn't, even though I might want that, what I really need from God is something else. And what I need from him is to understand him. Now, when I understand things about God, it's likely going to have an emotional impact on me at some point. You know, as I think about God's mercy, at some points in my life, I may have some more feeling. At other points, I may not have that feeling. And that leads to the second thing I would say, which is our feelings come and go. They're not reliable. Sometimes they're there, sometimes they're not. That's just part of the human experience. Everybody goes through spiritual dryness. Sometimes it's even part of growing spiritually to learn to not be dependent on your feelings. That's part of what's sometimes called the dark night of the soul, which is a period that comes to a lot of people who are growing spiritually, where they don't feel the glow anymore for even a long time. Now, they eventually can come out the other side of the dark night, but learning to depend on God and not our feelings is actually part of spiritual maturity. So I would give you the same advice I would give myself, which is don't worry about it. Don't worry about your feelings. If you perceive what you need to do on intellectual grounds, well, you know what you need to do. So do it and don't stress about it beyond that. You know, it's great to have feelings at least some of the time. And if you're open to them, those will probably come. You may be able to encourage them to come by doing things like, you know, listening to music or meditating on particular truths or praying and asking, you know, for a greater feeling of spiritual experience. But it's not essential, so, you know, don't be disappointed if it doesn't happen, especially if it doesn't happen when you want. It'll probably happen later on. But just walk the path in front of you and leave your feelings to God, and he'll take care of you.
1: Tavo, thanks for your call. I want to get you a copy of Jimmy's Daily Defense. So hang on the line. We'll go ahead and send it out.
0: Let's also send him Evidence for Christ.
1: Perfect. All right, though, we'll go ahead.

0: and get those two out for you. So hang on the line, Tavo, and Darren will get your information and send that out to you. Well, that was a very quick hour that flew by, but we have one more for you to ask your question to Jimmy. So ask me anything Catholicism, but you know what? We'll take a couple of questions if they are not related to Catholicism, because Jimmy is always game for those. So hang on the line if you're on there on the line, and we'll get to your question. And there's one line open, so give us a call, 888-318-7884.
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6: People always ask me, Father, how should we pray? Well, there's several ways we can do it, but the most important is through the power of the Holy Spirit. We have to pray from our heart. We have to pray honestly and sincerely. We have to allow the Holy Spirit to work through us so that we're not just simply saying words, but we're saying words that can actually change us. Prayer, if it changes us, then we're doing it right.
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8: Lord God, love you, praise you, bless you, because you are sovereign, Lord, and you are my treasure. And though I gain the whole world, if I don't have you, I possess nothing. So, Lord, let us never forget the real treasure in life, that everything I have and everything I possess, including my own self, will pass away. There will be a time when everything I possess will be no more. The moth will consume and rust consume, and my body turn to ashes. But never, Lord, let me lose you, who art my love and my only treasure. Amen.
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11: Peter Kreef calls envy the dumbest sin. Why? Well, think about it. Most sins make you feel good for at least a minute. Envy makes you feel instantly miserable. And most often, if someone suffers from envy or constant comparison, it's rooted in the lie that something is missing in you. When I was 3 years old, my parents asked me, "What do you want to be when you grow up?" I was shocked.

dumbfounded. I looked at them like, what are you talking about? I said, I want to be a big one Christopher. 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God doesn't want you to be somebody else. 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He wants you to glorify Him in the way that only you can for all eternity. Start learning to love and appreciate what He's given you and what He's calling unrepeatable you to do. 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

0: Welcome back, Catholic Answers Live. Edgar Lujano, producer for the show, filling in for Cy Kellett today. It's a pleasure to be here with you, especially on this Friday with Jimmy. And Jimmy, you not only have Mysterious World that comes out every Friday, mm-hmm. but you also have another podcast, the Jimmy Akin podcast, that comes out every Monday. So what can we listen to now, and what can we look forward to on this coming up Monday?
1: Well, the most recent episode of the Jimmy Akin podcast, which you can get in a bunch of different places, including on my YouTube channel, which is youtube.com/Jimmy Akin. The most recent episode that came out is about what's missing from the book of Acts. Acts covers about a 26-year period of history, but even though it's called Acts of the Apostles in English, it only really talks about two apostles, Peter and Paul. So it doesn't tell us about the others, and it doesn't even tell us all of what they did. We know from St. Paul's letters about a bunch of stuff that happened to St. Paul that Luke doesn't even mention. And so in this episode, I show you what the book does cover, but also what's missing, and I talk about why Luke made the choices he did in terms of what he included. And it's always interesting, you know, to get a peek into, oh, he did this too, and this happened to him how many times? I mean, just how many times can one guy get shipwrecked? You know, Luke only mentions once, but it was more than that. So that's the most recent episode of the Jimmy Akin podcast. Coming up on Monday, I have a very interesting episode coming out that's an interaction video with a gentleman named Austin Suggs of the channel Gospel Simplicity. He recently put out a video in which he posed a logical problem in his mind for purgatory. And he was very sympathetic. He said, I'm not trying to convince anyone don't believe in purgatory or don't believe in indulgences. I just don't see how this fits together. And so I go through, and he actually said in the video that the video idea for him started when he read a book about purgatory. And he was saying, I just want to understand the logic here, and I'm hoping Catholics and Protestants can agree. And so I go through the logical puzzle that he develops in the course of his video, and I show that it is in fact resolvable, and there is a lot more agreement between Protestants and Catholics when you realize it, not only about purgatory, but even about indulgences.
0: All right.
1: Well, so that's coming up this Monday.
0: All right. Something to look forward to over the weekend. But in the meantime, check out what's missing in Acts of the Apostles. Again, Jimmy Akin podcast on your YouTube channel. So check that out. All right. Back to the phones we go, because all the lines are filled. Let's go to Detroit, Michigan, where Andy is watching us on Catholic.com. Andy, welcome to the show. You are on the air.

0: Hi, Jimmy. It's good to talk to you again.
1: Howdy, Andy. What's up?
0: Hi. So here's the thing. I'm about to propose to the girl of my dreams.
1: Oh wow!
0: I am thinking ahead to marriage, and there is one big disagreement we have, and so I have a question about what can a couple do when both have formed their consciences in opposite positions, and it would be a sin for either one to give in. So my situation is that I am a full anti-vaxxer. I believe that vaccines are always harmful, and it's basically giving the kids a vaccine is poisoning them. That's how I've looked at scientific research, and that's how I formed my opinion. And she is just of the conventional view that most people believe that vaccines are necessary to prevent disease. And so because it's not that she's not a militant pro-vaxxer. She's just like she just wants to do what's right for the kids. And I just want to do what's right for the kids, too. So my question is about that type of situation. It's like if one of us gives in, like if I give in and let the kids get vaccinated, then I'm sinning because I'm allowing them to get poisoned. And if she she gives in and lets me not vaccinate them, then she will be in sin because she believes that they will be at risk for disease.
1: Okay. And so your question is?
0: My question is, how could we make a decision without either of us sinning by violating our conscience? You know what I mean, right? The conscience is the part I want to focus on.
1: Okay. Well, I would say a few things. The first thing is I would congratulate you, except she hadn't said yes yet. The other first thing I would say is that it's good that you're thinking about this now, because a lot of people get married without thinking through problems that, you know, they're going to encounter and how are we going to resolve them. And they're just so ready to get married, they don't even discuss those things. So it's good that you're discussing this. You should discuss anything that would have the potential to profoundly disrupt your marital union. To address the question specifically, well, I would suggest the first thing is both of you should have a common – both of you should take a deeper look at the question. And so I would suggest you both read about it and don't just read separate materials. When people live in their own bubble and only read material that agrees with them, that feeds their confirmation bias, that doesn't get you towards the truth. So she needs to read anti-vax material that you find, and you need to read pro-vax material that she finds. And both of you need to deliberately open your mind, set aside any prior views you have, pro-vax or anti-vax, and take a fresh look at the evidence to the extent that you can. This is part of what I do on Mysterious World all the time. You know, I name the positions and then I argue both for and against the position. And when I'm writing the scripts, I'm trying to set aside my own views and make the best arguments I can for both sides. And as a couple, that's what you need to do with this one. You need to read material from both sides and allow yourself to be challenged by the material that you historically would have disagreed with as a way of fighting your own confirmation bias. That's something you both need to do. So notice, I'm not taking sides here on this. I'm sketching the principles that should be used by both people. Now, ideally, that literature review would enable you two to come to a common opinion, either pro-vax or anti-vax. But supposing that doesn't happen, what's stage two of the discussion? Well, stage two.

0: would be looking at a harm calculus. Okay, suppose that it turns out that vaccine X has some really bad side effects, but they're very rare. On the other hand, suppose that the same vaccine, vaccine X, will totally cure or give one a much greater chance of surviving a really dangerous illness. Well, you do a harm calculus. You say cost-benefit analysis. It may be true that some vaccines have negative effects, and they also may have positive effects. So which outweighs which? How common is the disease versus how common are the side effects? How bad is the disease versus how bad are the side effects? And so even if you and not all vaccines are the same, they don't all work the same way. They've been developed at different times. And so I would say look at the common childhood vaccines and engage in this kind of cost-benefit analysis on them. You might determine as a compromise that, well, okay, some of these vaccines, the risks are low enough and the diseases they help with are common enough that it would be better to go ahead and allow this vaccine or this set of vaccines, while at the same time saying, but not with this other vaccine or set of vaccines. There the risks are bigger and more harmful, and the diseases just aren't that common. So, you know, stage one would be just basic research and allowing one's views to be challenged. Stage two would be kind of a cost-benefit analysis where you look at individual vaccines or groups of vaccines. And then stage three is pray. Because once you've done the best you can, I could try fleshing it out a little more. Like one stage three would be saying, okay, even if I'm not convinced there's enough doubt here that I don't feel bound in conscience, you know, because part of being a parent is not avoiding all risk. If you want to avoid all risk, then you wouldn't be a parent to begin with, because the only way to avoid risk is avoid having children, in which case you shouldn't, under ordinary circumstances, you shouldn't be getting married if you're not planning on having kids. But that, I guess, also is a helpful thing to bear in mind for both of you. We're not trying to avoid all risk here. There is going to be some risk of sickness. There is going to be some risk of side effects to any procedure you take. So neither one of you should have in mind the idea that I must insulate my children from absolutely every risk in the world. A, that's impossible to insulate children from every risk in the world. And B, if you try, you're going to make things much worse. I mean, to give just one example, Edgar.
1: Yes, Jimmy.
0: Do you by any chance have allergies?
1: Yes, I do, unfortunately.
0: So do I. I always have to have multiple handkerchiefs around. I've got at least one in my pocket at all time. Oh, yeah, no. I've got the Kleenexes, too, and the handkerchiefs. So one of the things it turns out is that it looks like allergies. So an allergic reaction is where your immune system is reacting to something that's not actually harmful. And it turns out it looks like one of the reasons people develop allergies is because their immune systems are underexposed when they're young. When we're young and our immune systems are first forming, if our parents keep us in these super sterile environments and we're never exposed to germs that are actually dangerous, then our immune system doesn't learn what's dangerous from what's not dangerous. And that's why that's a big chunk of why people get allergies. Wow. And that illustrates how if you try to insulate your children from all danger, it will cause harm. They will not be prepared to meet real danger, either physical dangers like illness, or emotional dangers or spiritual dangers. You can't shield your kids forever. And part of being a parent is raising successful adults. And that means

0: people who know how to handle danger. And that means letting the kids take greater risks over time. Now, a lot of these vaccines are given to children very early. But my point is, A, roll your babies in dirt so that they don't get allergies, and B, don't have it in mind that I need to shield them from every possible danger. So don't have a rigid conscience that takes that approach. Your children will face danger, and you need to let them face danger, whether it's the danger of getting a disease or whether it's the danger of a side effect from a vaccine. There is going to be risk. So just pray about it, research it, and make the best decisions you can as a couple and trust God.
1: Andy, I'm going to leave it right there because I got to go to my break. But who knew you were going to get such great dating advice? And everybody listening from such great dating advice from Jimmy. I was not expecting this from you. I don't know. I don't know. Maybe you should write a book about dating. This sounds great.
0: Well, it's possible. I could also write a book about childcare and rolling your babies in dirt.
1: That was going to be my next thing. Maybe I should just let my kid run around and,
0: I could have a whole series going there. Yeah.
1: Perfect. All right. While we think about more of those, we're going to go to a break. And when we come back, we're going to take more questions on this Ask Me Anything on Catholic Answers Live.
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0: Welcome back, Catholic Answers Live. Back to the phones we go. Let's go over to Matt in Chicago. Matt, welcome to the show. You are on the air with Jimmy Akin.
1: Oh, thank you for taking my call.
0: Yeah, you're welcome.
1: Go ahead. It's so nice to listen to you, Jimmy and Edgar. You balance each other very well.
0: Thank you.
1: So I have a Baha'i friend, and he invited me to his temple and asked me if I'd like to say a prayer. He said something like in the middle of the temple, but I'm not sure if he meant during a service or not. So are you aware what does that mean? And is that a common invitation? And is it okay for a Catholic to do something like that?
2: Okay, so I know the basics of the Baha'i religion. They are an offshoot of Islam that claims to have additional prophets, and they also view themselves as they're one of the many attempts to kind of reunite all religions. Periodically, people will have an impulse to say, hey, let's get everybody together and have one big religion, and they end up forming a new sect and having more division rather than less. Well, that happened with Baha'i. But they do, and this is a good thing on their point, even though they don't agree with the theology of other religions, they are at least trying to promote unity. And that's a good thing. From a Catholic perspective, we would say,

0: Yeah, it's a good thing, but not all their beliefs are accurate. And so we got to be careful. I'm not familiar with the particular details of Baha'i worship services. That's something I've never studied. So I don't know if saying a prayer that your friend mentioned would be part of a worship service, or if he's just inviting you to some kind of private prayer or personal prayer, but saying it out loud, but not as part of a worship service. I would say that doing it as part of a Baha'i worship service is problematic. That verges on what's known as communio in sacris, or communication in sacred things, because to them, their worship service is a sacred thing, and we shouldn't be, we may be there and observe and watch and learn, but actually participating in a non-Christian worship service is much more problematic. When it comes to if you're just invited to not as part of worship service, but to just pray, well, that's much less problematic. On the other hand, you got your own house to pray in and your own church, so why go there to do it? Having said that, Pope Benedict the 16th did acknowledge that there are cases where certain forms of interreligious prayer are okay, provided the content of the prayer is okay. So, Muslims believe in one God, Christians believe in one God, Jews believe in one God. Even if we have some differences in how we understand him, we could say a common prayer like, dear God, please save us from the oncoming flood, or whatever it happens to be. Or, oh God, we praise you for all the great wonders you have created. Those would be unobjectionable prayers in terms of content to all three religions. And so, according to Pope Benedict, on an exceptional basis, that kind of thing could be done. And if there were, in your case, a prayer that you weren't being asked to do as, part of an official worship service, and it was unobjectionable in terms of what the prayer says, well, then you could hypothetically do it as an exception to the normal rule, which is saying your prayers in your own faith community.
1: Matt?
2: Sounds perfect. Yep. Thank you.
1: All right.
2: That was helpful.
1: All right. Thanks, Matt. Thank you
0: Good.
1: for your call. We got back Bryson, who's in upstate New York, who was unable to, I guess we were having some issues with him. Bryson, are you there now? All right, perfect. Go right ahead.
3: Hey, Jimmy. So a couple days ago, I had some JWs come over to my house. The whole they had their shtick. But
0: Would you like to live on Earth forever? Wouldn't that be great?
3: anyhow, I engaged them in a discussion, and it went a couple ways. But what it ended on was I was questioning them on how and why they justify their restorationist theology. So, the church fell away from the earth. I think they say when the last apostle died. And then it was reestablished whenever the JWs came around and did their thing. So they left on that note. They said, hey, we'll come back and we'll have some answers for you as to why we believe this thing. So I guess the two-part question is, what passages are they likely to quote for why they believe this? And the second thing is, what should I counter with? Because I did say Jesus said, we will I will be with you unto the end of the age, but I'd like to have something a little stronger.
0: Yeah, well, I'll be of what assistance I can. Now, in terms of what they're going to present to you, I don't know that because, I mean, I can imagine certain verses that if I wanted to argue that, I would appeal to. But I don't know that they're going to appeal to them because A, free will, and B, Jehovah's Witnesses have a really bizarre set of interpretations that are just

0: unlike anything any other group does. I mean, they seriously misread scripture in ways that are just not what the face value interpretation is. Like, for example, there, you know, at some point, you know, in the Gospels, Jesus is telling a parable about a faithful servant who will give the servants of the householder their food at the proper time. And I'm sure you've heard that parable. Well, in the Jehovah's Witness translation, they render it the faithful and discreet slave. And okay, whatever, you know, that's a tolerable translation. But then they say, ah, that is the governing body of the Watchtower Bible and Tract Society in upstate New York. That's what Jesus is talking about. And like no interpreter in the history of Christianity would have ever supposed that that's the meaning of this parable. So they just have really strange interpretations. And I would hesitate to predict what they're going to come at you with. Having said that, you've already mentioned one passage, which is where Jesus says that he'll be with us to the end of the age. Another, also from Matthew's gospel, is where Jesus says in Matthew 16 that I will build my church on you, Peter, and on this rock I'll build my church, and the gates of hell will not prevail against it. That means it's never going to die. So if they claim his church did go out of existence, well, Jesus says it's not gonna. Also, I have a couple of videos as part of the Jimmy Akin podcast where I look at this. Check that out. Also, do a little bit of research on the history of failed prophecy with the Jehovah's Witnesses.
1: Bryson, I'll leave that right there because it's time for the break. But I do also want to give you a copy of Jimmy Akin's Daily Defense. So hang on the line and Darren will get your information. And lines are pretty full. We do have one line open. So give us a call, 888-318-7884.
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4: May is the month dedicated to the Blessed Mother. Pope St. John Paul II said, "Today we begin the month dedicated to Our Lady, a favorite of popular devotion. In accord with a long-standing tradition of devotion, parishes and families continue to make the month of May a Marian month, celebrating it with many devout liturgical, catechetical, and pastoral initiatives. Hail Mary, full of grace, the Lord is with thee."
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6: Some great people have shown respect for God. Can I read you a little quotation from Albert Einstein, who many times showed a great respect for religion and was one of the great admirers of Pope Pius XII for his stand against the Holocaust during the Second World War. Einstein wrote, "The fairest thing we can experience is the mysterious, is the fundamental emotion that stands at the cradle of all true art and science, a knowledge of the existence of something we can't penetrate, of the manifestations of the profoundest reason and the most radiant beauty, which are only accessible to our minds in their most elementary form. It is this knowledge and this emotion that constitute the truly religious attitude." Oh my, so beautifully said.
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0: Welcome back. Ask me anything on Catholicism on Catholic Answers Live. Although we are also taking questions on dating advice and how to discuss things before you're getting married. I guess we could give him a preliminary congratulations because you said he hadn't proposed yet. But
1: well, he, he,

0: If he proposes and if she says yes, he can call back and he can let us know
1: There
0: then,
1: you
0: and
1: go.
0: I'll congratulate him.
1: Perfect. That works. All right, let's go over
0: I
1: to
0: mean,
1: me.
0: I think about it the other way. If he's getting ready to propose and she says, "No, nah, I don't think so,"
1: Yeah, that's true.
0: yeah,
1: Yeah, I mean, you can't really take a congratulations. We could take a congratulations back.
0: don't count your marriages before they're hatched.
1: Perfect. All right, let's go to Michigan. Veronica watching on YouTube. Veronica, you're on the air.
2: Thank you so much. Hi, Jimmy. Thank you for taking
0: Howdy.
2: my call. I have a quick question, hopefully. It is on ancient Hebrew weddings. So I've been studying scripture and kind of was led there through various ways. And I find such a beauty in the ancient wedding customs and how they are fulfilled, particularly in the Holy Mass. But I'm running into this issue where no one, even in our Catholic world, seems to know anything about ancient Hebrew wedding customs. And so I'm wondering, is there a reason for this? Should I not be speaking on this or trying to use it as a form of evangelization to greater love our faith? Yeah, is there a reason? Is there some danger? Or is it just that people care about other things more?
0: Well, I guess first we need to clarify exactly what we're talking about when we say ancient Hebrew marriage customs. What time period are you calling ancient?
2: Oh, that's a great question. I just know that it says it was during Jesus's day, but like, for example, betrothal, so Mary and Joseph, and then going into the three stages, Aaron, I don't know if I'm pronouncing that correctly. All of that with the mikveh baths and the bride price and those little details, not specifically a time period. Does that help any?
0: It does. I just wanted to make sure that so a lot of people have images in their head of what are really modern Jewish weddings, and they do have distinct customs. You know, like one of them is the bride and the groom drink from a common cup and then they smash it, and you know, that's a common image. You know, people see that in movies and TV shows that feature Jewish weddings and stuff, but we don't have any evidence that that goes back into the ancient world. I'd have to research exactly when that custom arose. My suspicion is a lot of the customs that are used today are actually more recent in Jewish weddings, just like most Christian wedding customs don't go all the way back to the first century. They're more recent than that, and they actually vary a lot in different countries. So I wanted to make sure that we're actually talking about ancient stuff, because it would be bad to say, look at this ancient Jewish thing that has a parallel in the Mass, and it turns out it comes from the 1700s. You know, so we want to make sure if we're advertising something as ancient Jewish marriage customs that it is actually ancient. And the things that you mentioned, like you mentioned the bride price or the mohar, okay, that is ancient. We have records in the Old Testament of people paying the mohar and purchasing a bride. Also, there was a multi-step process where there was a betrothal where people were literally married, and then there was a period typically of about 12 months before the fetching of the bride, and then they had a big wedding ceremony that could go on for a very long time. During that, the husband and wife sneak off and consummate, and so yeah, there are. We do have a knowledge of some of these things, but I don't know a detailed source for them. You know, I would have to check there. I mean, there are tractates in the Mishnah and the Talmudim on women and various issues connected with women, including the tractate on divorce. And I would imagine that there's some detail in there on what the early Jewish sages from the common era, that means the early centuries AD, what they recorded about you know, Jewish marriages that they regarded as going back further in history. There's always a question of how accurate are their memories. Does

0: really go back further or not, and that has to be weighed on a case-by-case basis evidentially. Having said all that, how do you, what are you wanting to tell people about mass and how it corresponds to these Jewish wedding concepts?
1: So in particular, you know, the mikvah baths, I relate that obviously to baptism, the bride price, that was one thing, you know that Christ died for your sins, but I don't think I've ever heard about the bride price. And to me, I found that to be so beautiful.
0: I can imagine, for example, you could say that Christ paid the mohar and purchased his bride, the church, on the cross. That doesn't connect it specifically to the mass, but yeah. Mm-hmm.
1: Right. And then things like the chuppah, which was, you know, the canopy, I equate that to, and I could be wrong, correct me if I am, the linen on the altar, which brings me to the shroud. And I know that I have read, and again, correct me if I'm wrong, that there was, that for Hebrew people, they would have a virginal cloth that they would have to show as proof when they consummated the marriage. And so it made me think of the shroud, and I wondered, too, if there was a connection to Jesus leaving his blood instead, because we are all stained by sin, you know, original sin. And so instead of the bride having a lack of proof of her fidelity or her virginity, he did that as in the shroud for us.
0: Okay.
1: Is there any connection there or no?
0: I guess I'd say a few things. The first one is I would be very careful in this area. There is danger in biblical and theological studies sometimes that is called parallelomania, where you notice a similarity between two things and assume they're connected, even if the connection between them is very thin. Like the pattern you just laid out, you named several different pieces of cloth. You named the proof of virginity cloth from the Old Testament. You named the chuppah from Jewish wedding ceremonies. You named the cloth on a Christian altar, and you named the Shroud of Turin. What those four different cloths have in common is their cloths. That's the only commonality between all of them. And so I understand it can be interesting to notice, hey, Judaism and Christianity have some sacred cloths, and wonder if they're somehow connected. But because parallelomania, which is basically noticing a parallel and just assuming that it must be connected in some way, we want to be really careful there. And also, we want to be careful about the specific claims that are being made about particular cloths, like the chuppah from a Jewish marriage ceremony. I'd have to research it, but I don't know how far back that goes in history. That may not be an ancient Jewish marriage custom. Also, the Shroud of Turin, there are arguments for and against it, and most people don't listen to both. Most people live in bubbles where they either consume almost exclusively pro-shroud arguments or almost exclusively anti-shroud arguments. The church has adopted a position where it hasn't said anything one way or another on the authenticity of the shroud, and acknowledges it as a spiritual artifact that can build people's faith without signing off on the idea it's definitely real. So in terms of public presentations I would give to other people, I would be careful and do a lot of research. I'd want to know the origin of the chuppah. I'd want to look up the origin of the altar cloth. I'd want to look up, you know, both sides of the shroud debate. And I would be rigorous with myself in saying, well, can I really show a correspondence here that is solid enough it's worth telling other people about, as opposed to just a passing idea that I noticed that doesn't have a solid basis. So having said all that, to try to tie it back into your original question, I think that it's a subject that can be worth exploring. And if you find enough material that is solid –

and has, you know, to make a talk about it, you could conceivably give a talk about it. I mean, not just once, but in multiple places. But I would really make sure that that talk and everything you say is bulletproof and that you're not misleading people. And I would acknowledge that there are other ways of looking at things. That's what I, if you look at how I do things when I'm answering questions, I'm all the time saying, well, the church has no teaching on this. And there are legitimate different opinions. I might then say, well, here's mine based on my read of the evidence, but I don't want to tell people they need to think the way I do. I want them to be aware they have liberty to take different views, and that's okay. So I would recommend an approach like that, if you want to pursue this further, where you combine critical thinking, like is there really a connection here, and solid research, like does this actually go back to ancient times? I hope that's helpful. I think it's an idea worth exploring. I also

0: if it were the master key, God would have told us about it. There are no passages where Jesus discusses this. So it's an interesting idea to pursue, but I wouldn't make more of it than I could justify by the evidence.
1: Veronica, hope that helps. We'll leave it right there because it's time for the final break. And when we come back, we'll finish off with more questions on Catholicism right here on Catholic Answers Live.
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1: Welcome back, Catholic Answers Live. We're taking your questions on this Ask Me Anything with Jimmy Akin. Let's go over to Derek in Florida, who's watching on YouTube. Derek, you are on the air.
7: Hello, gentlemen. Hello, Jimmy.
1: Derek, before you ask your question, can you maybe get a little closer to the microphone?
0: Yeah, and please take us off speakerphone.
7: I'm sorry, I got you off speaker. I just had a quick question.
0: There
7: What language... what language did Adam and Eve speak? And sort of how did they develop it? And do we know anything about this language? And that essentially that's my question.
0: Okay. Well, as a student of both linguistics and the Bible and Christian history, I can help you out with this question. Historically, there have been Christians who assumed that Adam and Eve spoke Hebrew. And because the Old Testament contains the story of Adam and Eve, the Old Testament is written in Hebrew, and, you know, that was the view that seemed logical to many people in Christian history based on the horizons that they had of what they knew about and what would seem possible and appropriate to them. Having said that, that answer is almost certainly wrong. We know that because today we have comparative linguistics that looks at languages and how they're related to each other and how and determine things about their history. This is something that began to develop a number of years ago, quite a few years ago, when people started linguists. Which are people who study language, not just people who learn language, but people who study the phenomenon of language. Linguists noticed, hey, there are all these European words in different languages where you got the same sound and word for the same concept. Like in Greek, the word for father is pater. And in Latin, the word for father is pater. And in English, it's father, where you've taken that P and the T from pater and potter and aspirated them so they're more breathy. Fa instead of pa and tha instead of ta. So pater becomes father.

0: other. And in like Dutch, it's Vader, believe it or not. Darth Vader is the dark father.
1: That makes sense now.
0: And so there are so many of these parallels, not just with the word father, but all kinds of different words, including very basic words that people have to use all the time, that linguists eventually realized that there must be an explanation for this further back in history. And English and Greek and Latin and other European languages must descend from a common language that then spread out as people spread out and mutated as people, you know, varied their accents and things like that. And so because the languages that are affected this way are common in India, and where Sanskrit was the big equivalent of Latin, and in Europe, this became known as the Indo-European language family. And by comparing the words in modern languages and in historical sources, we can trace the history of the grammar and vocabulary and figure out how Indo-European worked, how the original language worked. We don't know everything about it. Nobody's a fluent speaker of Indo-European, but we've been able to reconstruct a lot about it. Well, it so happens Hebrew is not an isolated language either, what's known as a language isolate. It's all Hebrew is also part of a language family. Specifically, it is part of the Western branch of the Semitic language family. So we can compare Hebrew to other Semitic languages like Egyptian and Aramaic and other dialects, other languages from this part of the world, and reconstruct the history of the Semitic language family and reason about where it came from. And so just like the Indo-European language family has a common root in Indo-European that's further back in time, the Semitic language family has a common root that is also further back in time than Hebrew. So the answer that Adam and Eve would have spoken Hebrew is almost certainly wrong. So what would they have spoken? Well, linguists actually have a name for what they would have spoken. This would be the first language in the world, and so it's called Proto-World. And you will find linguists talking about proto-world and what properties it may have had and when it was spoken and things like that. There's also a joke that says if you ever want to baffle a linguist, just tell them you're a native speaker of proto-world. Many linguists have unfortunately concluded that that we can't really know very much about proto-world. But not everybody agrees with that. Now, if I had to bet, I would be very cautious about betting on this possibility. But there are some linguists who have tried by taking languages from the different language families, like the Indo-European family and the Semitic family and various other language families from all around the world, like the Na-Dene family here in America and so forth, and trying to figure out, do any words seem to have survived from proto-world? And according to some of them, the answer is yes. I even have memorized what some of those words are. So one of the things that has been noticed is that the word for finger in multiple different language families from all over the globe is tick. And so it's possible that teak is an original word from proto-world. Another word that's like that is the word for water. According to different languages from all these different language families, the reconstructed word in proto-world for water would be qua. And you'll notice how that even survives, like in Latin, aqua.

0: or in Spanish, agua. So a possible proto-word world for water is qua. Now, there are debates about this. Like, let's use the word for water as an example. Edgar, by any chance, are you familiar with a concept called automatopoeia?
1: Yes.
0: Okay. You want to give an example or you want me to?
1: I'm going to hand that over to you.
0: Okay. Well, automatopoeia is where a word sounds like what it's describing. So bees buzz, because if you listen to a bee, it sounds like it's going bzzz, you know. So we say that as a word based on the sound of a bee buzzing as buzz. A lot of animal noises are like that. Edgar, what do cats say?
1: Meow.
0: In English, meow. And that sounds a lot like a cat going meow. Okay, so that's automatopoeia. Now, if you're a cave person living in a cave and you've got stalactites, those are the ones on the ceiling, you got to hang tight. If you're up at the ceiling, you got to push up. So you got to use your might if you're pushing up from the floor. So stalactites hang down, stalagmites go up. So if you're in a cave and you're listening to the stalactites dripping water, it may sound like quack, quack, quack, quack. And so the word qua could show up for water in so many different language families, not because it's part of proto-world, but because it's automatopoeia, that people heard water dripping in these different parts of the world and they came up with a similar word for it, just like meow is what cats say in lots of languages. And similarly, some of this could just be coincidence. It may not be. Now, fingers don't make a noise, so you can't say teak is based on the noise a finger makes, so it's not automatopoeia, but it could just be coincidence. And so there is discussion in the linguistic community about, can we actually reconstruct proto-world, any of it, or is it so far back that it's lost? Personally, I'm open-minded. I'm not convinced either way. But to answer the basic question, if Adam and Eve were historical individuals, they would have spoken the first human language, and that language has been named proto-world.
1: Derek, I have to get your thoughts on this, because that was pretty fascinating.
2: Yeah, that was definitely interesting. I guess I was just kind of curious how they would have came up with the first language. If it's just something they just thought of, or...
0: This is something that is still a matter of debate. It's tied to various shifts in human biology. The first robust human language may have been preceded by other things. It's a common proposal that humans originally had gestures that they would use before we had the cognitive switch thrown in our brains that allowed us to articulate. So there's actually sign language, or a version of primitive sign language, may have preceded spoken language. But spoken language is better because you don't got to be looking at someone to communicate. And at some point, as we became bipedal, and our skull shifted on our spine, and our tongues got freed up to be more dexterous than the tongues of like chimpanzees and gorillas, we got greater motor control over our mouths, and that paralleled our developing intellect, where our brains expanded. And that at some point led to a cognitive revolution where we suddenly realized, hey, we can use our mouths to communicate. And there may have been primitive vocal spoken languages, but then at some point there was an inflection point and suddenly all the right stuff came together and we got proto-world.
1: Well, that's a fascinating question to end on. So Derek, thank you for asking that and allowing Jimmy to just enlighten us, because, you know, I always wondered if there was a first language or Hebrew it lasted that long, then it must have developed in some way. So that makes sense. Going back, there had to have been a development. Jimmy, that was a fun 2 hours. Thank you so much for allowing us to end on a great note like this.
0: Thank you. My pleasure.
1: All right. Well, we will see you all next week with another great lineup for you guys. And I hope you all have a great weekend. We'll see you right here next time, God willing, on Catholic Answers Live.

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1: The Gospel for the fifth Sunday of Easter holds a promise for us. Jesus tells us, "Do not let your hearts be troubled. You have faith in God, have faith also in me. In my Father's house there are many dwelling places. And if I go and prepare a place for you, I will come back again and take you to myself, so that where I am, you also may be." And so all of this prompts the question, well, where is it that he's going? And why is it that he needs to go there? Just like the apostles at the Last Supper, our own minds and hearts can be filled with many questions. What is Jesus talking about? Why does our faith sometimes seem so complicated? Maybe this is why Jesus tells us at the beginning, "Do not let your hearts be troubled." The fact is, the love of God and the reality of what he wants to give us surpasses everything that we've ever seen, heard, or even imagined. He is taking us into the bosom of the Father under the motion of the Holy Spirit. There is a mystery to our life that far transcends the business transactions and family events that fill our days. Each one of us is impossibly wonderfully made and is made for a purpose and a destiny beyond our wildest imaginations. Christ doesn't want to reduce that mystery. He wants to bring it to its fulfillment. And so he makes a promise to us. "I am going, but I will come back and take you to be where I am." Of course, this promise is fulfilled in heaven. That means that Christians are people who believe in heaven. We believe that death is not the end, that our destiny is fulfilled in God himself. And our glory is that we follow a Christ who promised to take us there.
0: For more information, go to www.stjohnleadershipnetwork.org.
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4: This is Father Will Stratton. We pray so that we may come to know God, but I think even more importantly, we pray so that he may come to know us. In the name of the Father, and of the Son, and of the Holy Spirit, amen. Heavenly Father, you have created all things, all people in your likeness, in your image. We pray for an end of abortion. We pray for a respect of all human life from conception to natural death. Continue to pray for a conversion of their hearts back to you. Ask, Lord, that they may see and encounter you also in their brothers and sisters. We pray for a respect of human life from conception to natural death, that all people may see and encounter Christ and recognize the goodness and the gift of life. Lord, may you convert the hearts of those who agree with abortion, and may you bring it to an end. We ask this through Christ our Lord. In the name of the Father, and of the Son, and of the Holy Spirit, amen.
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0: Dominum Robertum Franciscum, Sancte Romae.